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I say you look so fine that I really want to make you mine. 4, 5, 6, come on and get your kicks. 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
0: 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Portland's

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3: Thank you so much and welcome in to the 609th edition of Beyond the Headlines, a behind-the-scenes look at some of the stories making news here in the Northwest and beyond as we move through this month of May 2026. On all seven of our Connoisseur Media Portland radio stations, including FM News 101. The Oregon primary is behind us. Now it is on to the November election. State Representative Ed Deal officially conceded a few days ago after the Tuesday election. Senator Christine Drazen says she's now ready to unify Republicans around her bid for Oregon governor. KXL's Heather Roberts spoke with Drazen about what's next for her campaign.
4: Again, thank you so much for taking some time to talk with us. And I think the really big question that's on a lot of people's minds, you know, anyone who was around 4 years ago, wondering, how is your strategy going to differ for this campaign than it did the last time you ran against Tina Kotek?
5: So today is a completely different day for the people of this state. In the I always am a forward-looking person, and I have always committed to do whatever I can to serve in whatever capacity I'm able. And running in 2022 to be a part of turning our state around was an incredible honor, and I'm grateful for the opportunity to be a part of that conversation with Oregonians. But that was a very unique race. We were on the heels of COVID, and we had, you know, three women in that race, a third-party candidate with extraordinary backing and funding. And it was a different day, and it was a different time. And today, we have a leader who ran in 2022 and said, I'm going to fix all this stuff. You don't need to change status quo. I got this. I'm brand new, and I'm going to do this great thing for all of you. She's failed on every single metric, and having elections and is an opportunity to cast a vision for the future of your state and to hire the leader that can execute on that vision. Oregonians deserve the opportunity and have the right, frankly, to be able to evaluate Tina Kotek based on her actual performance in the job. This isn't a question of partisanship. This isn't, people are, you know, are certainly casting it like it's a rematch or some grudge match or something. It's not. I just haven't given up on my state. And I continue to be a leader in this state who is willing to do hard things to try to make things better. And it's important that Oregonians have the opportunity to be able to have a real choice in this election. And I am excited to be able to be across the state and talk to Oregonians and have conversations where we talk about what's going on in your life, what's going on in your family, what are your needs, how are you feeling about things are going, what are your hopes? And that has to be what this election is about, is on the ground, in our homes, what do Oregonians need, and who's the right person to get that done for them?
4: You mentioned that it's not about partisanship. It's not party politics. But we have spoken to analysts who have said that you, or really any Republican in Oregon, is going to have a difficult time overcoming your party's ties to the president, who polls not well in Oregon. How are you going to overcome those inevitable comparisons between you as a Republican and President Trump as a Republican?
5: I think what's missing from that question is the inevitable fact that Tina Kotek also has to stand and be accountable for how unpopular she is in our state. The quick and easy button for Tina in this race is going to be Donald Trump. That's all she's got to work with. It is the only card she's got to play, and she's already been doing that. She's already been pretending that she's running against the president of the United States for governor of the state of Oregon. She cannot run on her own record. And she certainly won't succeed in running against me on merit. So all she's got to work with is to make people think about Donald Trump. And so that's what Oregonians are going to see from her. Her race isn't going to be about the vision for the future. It's going to be a bunch of empty promises that she didn't deliver on last time. And it's going to be pointing to D.C. That's not going to be the race I run. I'm going to run a race that's about people in this state, focused on this state. And I am committed to serving the people of Oregon. I will always stand up for Oregon. I am a lifelong Oregonian. I love this place. I'm doing this because I love this place and I love the people of this place. And it needs help right now. we are not going to be able to recover from the poor choices and the failed leadership of the past unless we change. We have to vote for change if we want better. We're not going to get it with Tina. She's just not capable of it. She took a good run at it, and she has shown that she's not up for the job. She is not the leader for this moment.
4: We heard recently that State Representative Ed Deal has not officially conceded. He says he wants to wait till every primary vote has been counted. Have you talked with him? Are you working to try and coalesce his support behind you?
5: Well, I'm absolutely anxious for our primary to be finalized and for our party to unify and move forward into the general election. From my perspective, the primary has concluded, and I am actively working and moving ahead as the nominee for my party to run this race and fight this fight and deliver for Oregon families in November.
4: Have you talked to Rep Deal?
5: I have talked to Rep Deal. I have just focused on moving ahead, and I'm hopeful that I'll hear from him. Definitely, that's his decision. For when he decides to connect and reach out, and when he's ready, he will.
4: Okay. We've heard a lot from your campaign, from you, lots of campaign ads running during the primary. Do you get any sort of break now that the primary is over, or will you continue to push just as hard with the ads and the mailers and all those things, headed into November?
5: I am going to push every bit as hard through June, July, August, September, and October as I did in, January, February, March, April, and May. There's no other way to look at this. This goal of winning the governor's race to serve the people of our state and fix what's broken is significant. There is an 8-point Democrat advantage in our state that is important to recognize. I'm not going to take a vacation. I'm not going to take a break. We have to get out there and talk to voters, and I have to use every single day of this election to overcome our own history in the state and talk to people and try to be a real person in real rooms and answer questions and just spend time with people and resolve any kind of limitations or barriers they might feel in doing something that hasn't been done in almost half a century in Oregon.
4: Okay. State Senator Christine Drazen, that sounds exhausting. I don't envy you, but I really do appreciate you taking the time to talk with us today. Thank you.
5: And thanks for the opportunity.
3: There is Oregon State Senator and Republican candidate for Governor Christine Drazen. Our thanks to her and to Heather for that interview. Yes, Drazen's facing incumbent Governor Democrat Tina Kotek. She continues to work as the governor and put out a short video on her Instagram page after the May primary.
1: Hi, Oregon. Thank you for making your voices heard and for electing me as your Democratic nominee for governor. I'm really grateful for your support. Together, we show what Oregon looks like when we lead with our values and deliver real results for Oregon families. And this November, every bit of that is on the ballot. And the stakes couldn't be higher. Republican politicians led by President Trump are attacking healthcare, cutting food programs for our neighbors, terrorizing entire communities, and driving up costs for everyone. And every step of the way, we have fought back. I'm running to make life more affordable, like lowering the cost of housing and healthcare. I'm running to protect reproductive care and defend access to abortion. And I'm running to keep Oregon a place that stands up to President Trump's chaos and unlawful attacks on our values. Oregon, you are worth fighting for, and as your governor, I will always keep fighting for you. Thank you.
3: There is Oregon Governor Tina Kotek, a Democrat, up for re-election incumbent. Her opponent is Republican Christine Drazen. And again, unlike in 2022, there is no third independent candidate. So it is game on come November. You're listening to the 609th edition of Beyond the Headlines. I'm your host, Brett Rekamp. Let's talk about microplastics and nanoplastics. Think about eating a plastic spoon every week. A little scary. These are some of the things to think about as far as ingesting these tiny particles as we visit with Jennifer Payer, certified natural health practitioner, author, filmmaker, cancer survivor. Payer won awards at the Cannes Film Festival for her film Nature Provides, the Ancient Wisdom of Plant Stem Cells. You can go to nature-provides.com as you listen to Jennifer Payer.
6: This microplastic situation, how has it grown over the years, and where are we here in 2026?
7: Yeah, the study that everybody talks about was actually came out in 2019 that said we are eating the equivalent of of a credit card per week. And now we know that in 2026, that was 2019, 2026, it's more like a spoon. So it's 3 to 5 times more than the credit card that we were eating in 2019.
6: A spoon is bigger than a credit card in terms of plastic?
7: Heavier as far as weight.
6: Oh, okay.
7: Yeah, so five grams is about what the equivalent is of a credit card, and now we are at 15 to 25 grams per week.
6: Just that statement alone, is that shocking to you and anyone who might hear it?
7: Absolutely shocking, and you hear the term microplastics, and now they're using the term nanoplastics, and the difference is nanoplastics are getting into our blood and into our tissue and into our cells, so they're going into a finer part of our body, which is causing inflammation and a lot of health issues.
6: That is remarkable. So the arrow is pointing the wrong direction on this. Where are all these microplastics coming from and how are we ingesting them?
7: The obvious one is water bottles, plastic water bottles. It's coming also from seafood, from the ocean. Salt, believe it or not, is another big place where plastics are coming from. Our air, synthetic clothing, the minute that we wash our clothing, it's going into the air, tire dust, and heating in plastic containers. So those are the main culprits of where it's coming from.
6: Is there any way we can fix that? Because a number of items that you just mentioned are things that I don't know if a person has control over or not.
7: You know, I mean, yes, you could go absolutely crazy. What I tell people is a basic thing we can do is switch to glass and stainless steel for our water. We can use glass containers to store our food and not use plastic in the kitchen. Filtering our water makes a huge difference. And yes, a whole house water filter can be expensive, but now, you know, they have some that sit on the countertop. So you can filter your water through the countertop. Looking at tea, a lot of people drink tea, not using the tea bags, which often have plastic, using loose leaf tea. So those are some basic things people can do to make an improvement. And then, of course, detoxifying our bodies in different ways.
6: Oh, okay. In other words, almost like a quick diet.
7: Well, the big parts of our body that are getting hit by these micro and nanoplastics, our endocrine system, which is our hormones. That is one, our nervous system and our liver. So what I tell people is, you know, take some time to at least do a detox where you are cleaning up those systems in your body so that you aren't accumulating. That's the problem, is if we don't actively do something to get this out of our system, it will continue to accumulate and cause chronic health issues down the line.
6: That's a little bit scary. I'm not even sure what to say about that. You say there are disciplines or things we can do in our lives?
7: Yeah, start small. Saunas are fabulous. I'm a huge proponent of saunas, and now you can find those pretty much anywhere, not just in gyms, but in, you know, in other health places. So sauna, I'm a really big proponent of. Fibers, I try to wear linen and cotton fibers. I don't use the polyester and the plastics, which is what a lot of clothing are made of. I think it's really educating ourselves, reading labels, knowing, you know, what we are putting in and on our bodies, and really paying attention to that total load, if you will, of what's accumulated. It's not a, oh my gosh, you know, there's nothing we can do. There are many things we can do when we educate ourselves and take some small steps.
6: Very good. What do they do to us? What's the downside of ingesting all these microplastics and now nanoplastics?
7: Yeah, the big impact that we are seeing is in the hormonal space, the endocrine system, because plastics mimic estrogen in the body. And so we're seeing a surgence of breast cancers. We're seeing a lot of other, you know, weight gain, a lot of obesity. A lot of that is due to these plastics that are accumulating in our tissue. So, you know, it can be pretty severe long term. And that's why it's important for us to pay attention and take, you know, even small steps towards cleaning up our bodies.
6: Are you seeing an increase in these? Are they going up faster and faster based on the world we live in?
7: Yes. It used to be 1 in 4 women would have cancer. Now it's 1 in 1.6 and 1 in 8 men. And now it's 1.3. So the numbers have exponentially gone up over the last 20 years.
6: What you've done with your filmmaking career is also really interesting. Can you maybe tell us about that? We're talking with Jennifer Payer, an award-winning filmmaker as well. And your documentary, Nature Provides, what's that about?
7: It is about plant stem cells. So just a quick backstory. 10 years ago, I had stage 4 cancer, and I did a lot of natural healing. I had a huge toxic burden in my body. I was traveling a lot, so I was drinking out of a lot of plastic. I was eating out a lot when I was traveling and not really, you know, paying attention to what I was putting in my body. And I stumbled upon plant stem cells, and the documentary is really about my natural healing journey from stage 4 cancer, and then also about plant stem cells, which are known to clean up the body. So they really go into the cell and the tissue and the organ, and they help pull heavy metals and these nanoplastics and everything out of the body. And that's what the documentary is about.
6: That's crazy. I've heard of stem cells in the body, a human body, where sometimes they'll get relocated by a surgeon, right? And they have remarkable powers to regrow things. Is that the same concept?
7: It's the same concept, only a little bit more expansive. So these come from the new growth on the plant in the springtime. So right now, if you go out and you look at the tree and you see those little buds on the trees, that's what we're talking about. And they have something called juvenile phytohormones that exist in them that don't exist in adult plants. And that tells the plant to do 3 things in our bodies when we take it. It will clean up the cell tissue and organ. It brings the signaling or the communication network back online, so the body's communicating more effectively. And then they will regenerate things that are broken down, like human stem cells.
6: Wow. Congratulations on that work. And also the author most recently of Ancient Plant Wisdom. Is that a cousin to this production or?
7: Yeah, it's I wrote a book because, you know, these plant stem cells are very well known in Europe. And I really wanted to bring them here to North America, because we are living in one of the most toxic times in our generations. And I thought, well, what a great thing to do is to write a book about it and to also film a documentary and get the word out that this is a great way to clean up our bodies.
6: Well done, Jennifer. That's excellent. I'm glad you're on this. Okay, so microplastics that are in our lives, people might be a little bit alarmed when they hear some of these numbers and concepts. What would you tell everyone right now?
7: Don't be alarmed. Take action. Get educated. Understand where plastic is coming from in your own household. You know, I never thought about it before until I started doing my own research, but my toothbrush is plastic and the cleaner for the dishes is plastic. So I swap those out to bamboo. So making those small steps will reduce that accumulation. And then get outside, sweat. If you can't get to a sauna, those are the ways we can get this out of our body.
6: Okay, so to be clear, you're talking about being conscious of the way we could ingest them as well as the ability to get them out of our body.
7: Absolutely.
6: Very good. Anything we haven't brought up you want to make sure and say?
7: I tell people, stay out of fear. This isn't something to be afraid of. It's something to feel empowered about by looking at your household, making some easy decisions, like swapping out a toothbrush isn't expensive. And, you know, looking at bringing in some more glass containers into your kitchen instead of plastics. Simple things like that that aren't expensive to do are a great first step for people.
6: I have just a personal side question for those containers.
7: Yes.
6: What do you use for the cap, the top of them, if it is glass, you know, to connect to the top?
7: Yeah, I mean, I like stainless steel. I use stainless steel ones that have a stainless steel top and bottom. You're right. A lot of the glass ones do have plastic on top. If you're not putting hot food into the glass, it's fine because the food is not touching the plastic.
6: Okay. Well, I'll do my best.
7: But it's a great question.
3: 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School's letting out, so what now? Kaiser Permanente Northwest pediatrician Dr. Lisa DeNike has answers for us parents. She talked this week with KXL's Heather Roberts.
4: Dr. Lisa DeNike, a pediatrician with Kaiser Permanente Northwest. We are going to talk about end of school year. First of all, really crazy to think about how we're at that point in the year. But it can be a time that's very stressful for some kids, whether they've got finals or just knowing that they're going to have to say goodbye to their friends for the summer. What is your advice for families that are kind of dealing with that anxiety potentially that comes with this time of year?
8: I think one of the best things we can do for our kids is help them name it. Kids might have some behavior changes this time of year in anticipation of school winding down, or as you point out, during finals, just the stress of finishing the school year. And I think just if you recognize those symptoms in your child, just ask them, how are you feeling? What's going on? How are you feeling about school ending? It's a big transition time for kids from elementary to middle school, middle to high school, and then high school to college or to a job. So there's lots of different opportunities to have a conversation with your kids about how they're feeling about what's going on.
4: For young kids, I'm thinking specifically maybe even preschool and kindergarten, they may not be able to name it. They don't have all the words yet for all those feelings. What are some things we should be watching for so we can help identify it in those kids?
8: I think one of the biggest things we see is emotional outbursts or behavior issues, you know, something that's changed in, you know, the last couple of weeks. Sometimes we'll see appetite disturbances or sleep problems. Those can also point to little ones having anxiety and, again, as you say, not having words for it.
4: You talked about the big transition time. I think specifically about that graduating. I have a lot of friends with kids graduating high school this year. Mm-hmm. And that is such a hard time, exciting time for kids, but can be hard for the parents. What advice do you have for parents that are maybe struggling with just acknowledging that their child is getting older, whether they're going from elementary to middle or middle to high or high on to that adulthood?
8: Or even college graduates entering the work world.
4: Right.
8: I mean, let's face it, the economy is challenging right now. And so, you know, one of the things they don't put in the parenting manual that we all get when our kids are born is that someday we're going to have to parent young adults. And I think one of the hardest mind shifts to make as a parent is to recognize that your child is now an adult and they get to make their own decisions. Taking the role of being a supportive listener in those situations can be hugely helpful, especially in the young adult years or even in high school. Kids don't want to be told what to do. I think they're more likely to come to us and want to have a conversation, and we need to be open and listen and perhaps even ask, what is it that they want from the conversation with their mom or dad or parent figure? Do they want to just vent? Do they want advice? Do they want to run some ideas by us? I think we need to, as parents, to keep that in mind so that we're not in that parenting a 5 or 6 or 8 year old mentality when we're talking with our kids who are young adults.
4: For those kids that are a little less dramatic with their transition into summer right now, I'm thinking, you know, the kids that are just going to be going back to the same school next year, and they might just be excited to have summer break right around the corner. What things do we need to be thinking about to help kids transition into that summer mindset? Is this just a free for all and the kids get to stay up as late as they want as soon as school is out?
8: If we leave it to them, they would do that.
4: True.
8: You know, one of the best things, we've talked about this before, our bodies love a schedule. Our bodies love predictability, our brains especially. And so as much as we can, yes, there's going to be a lot of relaxation over the summer. It's a break for everyone. Maybe you're not getting up at 6 or 7 in the morning. Maybe it's 7:30 or 8, but really trying to have some boundaries around sleep and eating, those predictable things as much as we can have them. I mean, granted, when you're on vacation, those things kind of go out the window briefly, but to have those schedules. And then, you know, for kids who are maybe going to be at home, some responsibility around the house. It's a great time to have, you know, have your kids do some chores, offer them an allowance if they're going to, you know, do certain things for you. And it makes your life a little bit easier too, if you're a working parent.
4: For kids of working parents, is there an age where as a pediatrician, you can say, yeah, it's now safe for your child to be home alone all day?
8: The teen years. Kids are generally responsible enough to be home by themselves. But again, I think good opportunity to have a conversation about safety at home. Are you going to let them use the stove, particularly if it's gas? Are they going to be allowed to go out into the neighborhood on their own or go outside to play without adult supervision? My fear with the kids that don't have the ability to go places, screen time becomes a huge time suck in the summertime. And we all know that it's just not good for our brains. So reading, doing some art projects, journaling, if you're able to go out for a walk, those things are so much better for our brains than being on a screen all day. I would remind everyone that even happy, exciting things are still a stress on our brains. And so just remembering that, you know, kids might be excited to go away to college or excited that's, you know, summer break is coming, but even happy times can feel stressful for our brains. And so again, reverting back to feeding our bodies regularly, getting good sleep and getting physical activity really helps all of that.
4: Kaiser Permanente pediatrician Dr. Lisa Denaik, thank you.
3: Thank you indeed to Dr. Denaik and to KXL's Heather Roberts for that bit of help for parents. Finally, headed to the Oregon coast, don't forget to hit Sunset Springs Fountain. Mac Land with the Oregon Travel Information Council and I spoke about that heading into Memorial Day weekend.
9: Yeah, so it's a pretty unique piece of Oregon history, and there's several of them across the state, but when you're headed over the coast range, from the Portland area over towards Seaside, about 31 miles before you get to Seaside, and at the crest of the hill, if you will, there's two springs, one on either side of the highway there, Highway 26, just free-flowing water that back in the 20s or early 30s, near as we could tell, a brick and then later a concrete fountain was constructed where the spring water flows out of it, kind of constant pressure all the time. And there's two little pullouts on either side of the road where folks can pull over and get a cool drink of water, or as we know, a lot of people, fill up water jugs and take it home for their use.
6: That is so cool. Why is this so special?
9: Yeah, I think, in part, it's a little bit of the history of Oregon, right? In terms of how our state was settled, water obviously very, very important to just, living. And then in terms of travel, especially when we think back to the early 1900s when the automobile became a thing, a lot of travel to and from the coast, a lot of car camping back in those days. And unique to that was the need to fill up your radiator.

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1: And it's hyped out. Also goes a mile or two down the road to our Sunset Rest area that we manage, just a little bit further to the west. So the same water that's in the springs is what we're using to wash your hands and flush the toilets, if you will, at the rest area.
2: So you can drink it. I mean, this is not non-potable, right? I mean, it's fresh and delicious.
1: Yeah, it's amazing. It's great water. I've stopped there myself. We actually test it at the rest area frequently. And then every once in a while, we'll get somebody asking the question, is it safe to use? Or, hey, it doesn't quite taste the same. So we will run up to the fountains and test it again. Never found an issue with it. And by, you know, all accounts, everybody enjoys it. It tastes good. It's refreshing. And yeah, I think it's one of those, you know, cool things about living on Earth that, you know, water filters down through the rocks and comes up and we get to use it and drink it. It's pretty amazing.
2: I love it, Mac. What kind of things do you have to do to maintain the area and make sure everything's clean?
1: Yeah, so I think not surprising, right, for an area that gets used, we end up with some litter. We end up with just, you know, stuff being left behind. It's also a pullout on the side of the road, so certainly a lot of trash may get left. So we send our staff up there to patrol it, pick up the area, clean it up. And then from time to time, we have had to make some repairs to the pipe, especially the water flowing to the rest area. You know, over the wintertime, it might get damaged, but it's pretty low maintenance. I think the biggest thing I worry about up there is just Highway 26 is a busy road, and especially on a nice weekend, like we're coming up on Memorial Day weekend here, just a lot of people traveling, folks needing to be safe, pulling off the highway to access the springs, or more importantly, pulling back out into traffic. It can get pretty busy up there. It's not a huge area for parking. That'd be a big reminder I would have for folks is if the lot's full, keep going down the road and maybe turn around at the rest area and come back, see if the other side's available to you. But that'd be something I'd point out to folks, especially on a busy weekend.
2: That's exactly what I wanted to talk about. So you covered a couple questions at the end there about safety. We know that it is westbound, and you would have to do a U-turn, but just be careful.
1: Yeah, so there is a sign in either direction in advance of it, so notifying you you're coming up on it. But I will say, you know, if you're not looking for it, it can sneak up on you, even if that sign's there. Obviously, for anybody that's driven over Highway 26, it's a little curvy, and it's got some hills. But yeah, it's a pretty good reminder of, hey, you're getting about 32 miles before Seaside. Start looking for it. And there are some advanced warning signs out there for folks. I think it's a cool reminder of our history. You can imagine a settler or the folks that inhabited this great state many, many years ago, just finding that water source. And it's still there today, serving fresh and delicious water to all of us. So it's just pretty cool. And then I think let's just all do our part to take care of it and treat it with the respect it deserves.
2: Indeed. Mac, thank you so much for your time. I appreciate it.
1: Sounds great. Thank you.
2: There is Mac Land, Executive Director of the Oregon Travel Information Council, talking about Sunset Springs Fountain. 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
4: This is Speaking Freely. I'm Annette Newell. Thanks so much for listening. Oregonians spoke with their ballots this week, delivering many expected and some unexpected results in Tuesday's primary election. First, in the governor's race, Tina Kotek announced an action on the topic Oregon voters consistently name as a top priority, housing and homelessness, pledging $94 million to help some of the most vulnerable in the state.
5: We are here during Older Americans Month to announce specific efforts getting underway to address housing affordability for older Oregonians.
4: Just days after

0: her resounding victory in the Democratic side of the state primary election this week, Governor Tina Kotek announced an effort to help older Oregonians get housing, afford housing, and stay housed.
1: Housing affordability is one of the most pressing issues we face as a state and a country. And we know that it particularly affects older adults. Too many Oregonians are faced with an impossible choice: staying in the communities they love or finding a place they can afford or will meet their individual needs, such as accessibility, as they get older. And for some, that choice pushes them out of their homes altogether and onto the streets. Adults over the age of 55 are one of the fastest growing groups experiencing homelessness across the nation. Older adults on fixed incomes are especially vulnerable when rents and living costs increase. More than half of Oregon renters are cost burdened, meaning they spend more than 30% of income on rent. And 80% of older Americans report a lack of accessibility features in their homes that they cannot afford to add. Recently in Polk County, we saw how devastating this reality can be for people. A 65-year-old woman named Karen and her adult disabled daughter lost the room they had been renting. With nowhere else to turn, they slept on a bench outside the library in Independence for weeks, all the way through Thanksgiving. The community, thankfully, rallied around them, raising enough money to place them in a motel for the holidays. But once that temporary support ended, they were back on the streets. When Mid-Willamette Valley Community Action Agency found them, they were able to bring Karen and her daughter into stable housing through the Oregon Rehousing Initiative Program. The truth is simple. Without that program, Karen and her daughter would almost certainly still be homeless today. And their story is just one example, but it represents the fact that far too many older Oregonians are struggling to survive without the stable housing and services that they need. Affordability is a relentless contributor to homelessness here in Oregon, and housing affordability is directly related to housing supply. So today I'm announcing four housing actions to support and advance the lives of older adults across our state. And I want to thank the legislature for their partnership in these efforts. This is a team effort to make sure we are helping Oregonians. Beginning next month, my administration is going to do the following. We are launching the Older Adult Housing Program, which will provide $24 million to construct new affordable rental homes for older adults. We are going to be making $50 million available from the Elderly and Disabled Bond Program to provide financing to galvanize new housing developments for older Oregonians. We're launching a Healthy Homes for Older Oregonians program with $5 million for home repairs and renovations to stabilize older adults in their current homes and ensure their housing remains safe and livable. And I will be, under my emergency declaration, transferring $15 million in surplus funds to rehouse unsheltered older Oregonians into existing affordable housing. Together, these programs will rehouse over 420 unsheltered older adults who are currently experiencing homelessness. We will repair 1,000 homes to keep older adults safely and stably housed. And we're going to build over 100 new homes and increase unit yield for housing construction up to 14%. These are really important right now, and we got to get them started. But I also want to be clear that these efforts aren't the only things we've been doing, and they are augmenting programs currently in place, helping older adults right now in Oregon. In Oregon's eviction prevention program, for example, state-supported programs in the community have served 3,814 households that include someone over the age of 55. That represents about 20% of households served by the program last biennium. And for the state's long-term rental assistance program, 378 households with family members over 55 have been served, which was 29% of those served in the program last biennium. And we have to continue to focus on production. Since the start of my administration, I've taken action to add over 50,000 future housing units to the production pipeline, making up the deficit of three previous years of underproduction. In 2025, year-over-year production of new permitted housing units in Oregon was up 5%, while the United States was down 3%. These numbers show we are aggressively tackling the issue. What I'm doing is going to help our older Oregonians. And my housing bill from this year's session to expand housing construction options for folks who are 55 and older, manufactured home communities, that is now law, and that is going to help as well. AARP, we all know AARP, their polling shows that aging in place, getting to places independently, and having affordable options are critically important to older adults. All of these efforts directly address those needs. We simply must keep building, removing barriers, and pushing for housing affordability. Together, we are building an Oregon where everyone can afford housing and no one sleeps outside. And I also want to say to any older Oregonians who are feeling that housing insecurity, I just want you to know that my administration sees you. We know you are struggling, and these programs are going to help.
0: And that was Oregon Governor Tina Kotek speaking from Salem at the state capitol. She easily fended off 9 other candidates on the Democratic ballot in Tuesday's primary election, and she'll go on to a rematch against Republican Senator Christine Drazen in November.
2: I could not be more excited to be the Republican nominee for governor in the great state of Oregon.
0: And after her win on election night, Drazen told her supporters,
2: "Can you feel it? This is history. Tonight, we are making it. And you're here, and you're a part of it, and we're going to do this together." I would like to start by acknowledging my opponents in this race. You guys? This was an incredibly diverse, strong field of Republican candidates for governor of Oregon. It was. These are people that care deeply about the future of our state. They want our state to be better. They were willing to put their names on the line, make the drives, stand in the rooms, answer the questions, and fight for the future of our state. And I'm grateful for that. I am grateful for them. I'm grateful to have fought this fight with them. And now it's time to unify. It's time for us to come together. It's time for us to recognize that this is not about fighting our own. This is about restoring our state. This is about giving our state back to the people of Oregon who are so desperate for this to be the place that they love again. We can make this the best state in the nation to raise our families. This can be the best state in the nation to start a business. And we know that this can be the best state in the nation for our kids to get a world-class education, but only with new leadership. I'm in this fight with you and for you. We are going to get this done together. None of this can happen alone. Every single bit of this will take every single person in this room making the decision to do more than they have ever done before to fight for the future of our state. We know how tough this road is going to be. Because what is our goal? Fire Tina Kotek. We know the assignment. She cannot have a second term. We cannot afford it. The people of our state cannot afford it. Those who are hurting on our streets can certainly not afford it. One more year of kids in our schools that are not learning, that are not getting diplomas that have any meaning, none of us can afford 4 more years of this. So we're going to fix it. I want to thank every single person in this room that has been a part of this campaign. You have walked and knocked on doors. You have donated. You have absolutely been willing to endorse in a very crowded primary. You've been willing to tell people how important this race is. You voted, you asked other people to vote. You are a part of this movement. You are a part of this win tonight. And here's the thing, I'm gonna ask you to be a part of the win in November. Because nobody does this alone. If you really wanna fix something that's as broken as our state is, it's gonna take every single one of us doing everything we can, wherever we are, to make it better every single day. I'm going to ask you to do more than you've ever done before. I'm going to ask you to pay attention to politics. I'm going to ask you to care. I'm going to ask you to have conversations with people. You probably know lots of people in your life that say, I have never voted for a Republican in my life. And I'm going to ask you to have conversations with them and say, what about now? What about now? This is the time. Because it is so much riskier to stick with the status quo than it is to do the smart thing and vote for better. Vote for our futures, vote for our families, and vote for our state. This is the year that we encourage people to make the decision to turn our state around together.
0: And the rematch of Tina Kotek versus Christine Drazen is already triggering an ad war.
3: ICE killing Americans. Healthcare and food assistance cut. Rights taken away. In state after state, Donald Trump grabs power and punishes enemies. And no Republican dares to get in his way. But here in Oregon, Governor Tina Kotek proved we can stop Trump. Protecting Oregonians from snap cuts. Taking him on in court to keep troops off our streets. Saying out loud, Trump's agenda is wrong.
4: Any federal takeover with military troops in our state is a threat to communities across Oregon. I communicated that to the president directly.
3: But while Tina Kotek stands up to Trump, Christine Drazen stood by him, defending his illegal troop deployment, siding with him on abortion rights, vote by mail, and his war in Iran jacking up our gas prices. That's the choice. A governor who says hell no, or Christine Drazen, who will let Donald Trump do whatever the hell he wants.
5: Over 35 new taxes didn't pass because Christine Drazen stopped Tina Kotek. Now, imagine if Drazen was governor. She'll cut taxes and make life more affordable. Christine Drazen for governor.
0: The labor-backed candidates in two very close Washington County races for the state legislature have now claimed the lead. The two progressive Democratic candidates backed by public employees unions were trailing against more business-friendly, moderate, or progressive Democrats on election night. But now, State Senator Jeanine Solomon, a former school board member first elected to the legislature in 2006, appears to have lost her race against Myra Munoz, a former elementary school principal who works as an English learner specialist at the Oregon Department of Education.
6: I'm Myra Munoz, and I'm running for Oregon Senate in Washington County. I'm a proud SEIU member, and I know what it means to fight for working families because I live it every day. I'm running to lower the cost of living, protect quality public educations, expand access to affordable health care, and stand up to federal attacks on our workers, immigrants, and civil rights. I'm also fighting for community-first decisions here at home, including pushing back on unchecked data center expansion that raises energy costs and threatens our land without delivering for working families. As union members, we know change comes from organizing. It comes from showing up and having each other's backs. That's why I'm asking my fellow SEIU members to join me. Let's win this for working people everywhere.
0: Munoz is leading by fewer than 200 of the votes counted over Solomon in the race for State Senate District 15. And Tammy Carpenter, a Beaverton school board member and Democratic Socialist, also holds a less than 200 vote edge over Beaverton City Councilor Ashley Hartmeyer Prigg in an open race for House District 27.
7: Hey friends, especially my SEIU union friends, I am so proud to have your endorsement for the Oregon House. I know how important this union is to so many people. You all are the largest union in the state and you represent so many low-wage workers. And when you all organize home care workers, that made my heart sing. The National Labor Relations Act, when it was first rolled out, intentionally left out domestic workers and farm workers in what can only be described as egregious racism. And so to see the work being done to undo that original sin is just so impressive. And I am looking forward to having you by my side while we win this race here in House District 27. I am looking forward to having you by my side when I go to Salem to fight for the agenda that will uplift the working class, a tax them rich so that we can fully fund all the programs we deserve agenda, right by my side when we do all of this important work to help you and your family and every Oregonian that calls this place home.
0: A coalition of labor unions and leftist parties made a push this year to elevate Munoz, Carpenter, and a third candidate who lost his bid for a Lake Oswego area seat. All three promised to tax the rich, expand public services, and improve workers' conditions.
8: We hold government accountable and shape our shared future. And protecting that right is never more important than it has been right now, because there's a lot of noise going on about our elections.
0: The right to vote itself, especially the right to vote by mail, was central to the campaign messages in this primary election and also looking ahead to November's midterms. Oregon Secretary of State Tobias Reed and the state's Attorney General Dan Rayfield spoke about those issues on Election Day. First, here's Secretary of State Reed, whose job includes overseeing elections in the state.
8: I want every Oregonian to listen carefully. Your voice matters. Your vote matters. And I want to reassure you that Oregon's elections are secure. Oregon's elections are accurate. Oregon's elections are fair. And you should feel confident that our system is the gold standard for elections. In Oregon, when you register to vote, you provide proof of identity and attest that you meet all eligibility requirements. If you lie, that's a crime. And all that information is verified by trained elections officials. When you vote, it's on paper. And as my Republican predecessor, Dennis Richardson, used to like to say, you can't hack paper. You've also got time to become an informed voter by researching candidates and measures. Time to think about your choices. Time to talk to your friends and family and neighbors before you vote. When you're ready to vote, you get to vote in a way that fits your life. You don't have to worry about standing in long lines or being intimidated into voting a certain way while you wait to vote. You can return your ballot when it works best for you and fit it into your busy schedule. You can return it by mail. You can go to your county elections office, or you can return it to any one of the official drop boxes all across Oregon. Those boxes are monitored and secured. They're equipped with fire suppression technology, and election officials work closely with local law enforcement and emergency response partners to protect you and your ballot. And because every ballot has a unique barcode and a paper trail, if anything were to happen to your ballot, whether it's in the mail or in a drop box, our county clerks can act quickly to identify and assist any affected voters. Every ballot envelope is also signed by the voter, and those signatures are then verified by trained election officials. This ensures that only eligible people cast ballots, and every voter can only vote once. Voter fraud is incredibly rare, but I can assure you we take it very seriously. Every complaint is investigated, every violation is prosecuted. Not to mention, the machines that are used to count ballots are never ever connected to the internet, and they are tested publicly before and after every election for accuracy. On top of that, every election office develops a security plan that is carefully reviewed, tested, and implemented. Every ballot is tracked. Every signature is verified. Every vote is secure. That matters. Because trust in our elections, in our democracy, is built on transparency, on accountability, and on security at every step in our process. And it is working. Oregon consistently has some of the highest voter turnout rates in the country. We are the gold standard here, too, and we are proud to be a national leader in both election accessibility and security. Now, Oregonians have turned out at a near record pace in this primary election because we make it convenient for eligible voters to make their voices heard. That means that more people are making sure that power answers to them, not the other way around. And that, I think, is probably why Oregon has become a target for the Trump administration. Over the past year and a half, this administration has relentlessly worked to make it harder for eligible American citizens to vote, and they have overreached their authority into how states administer their elections. That's an attack on your freedom to vote and on the rule of law in our country. You don't have to be a lawyer like our Attorney General to understand what it says in our Constitution. Very clearly in Article 1, Section 4, states run elections, not presidents. At the same time, this administration is also using the authority they do have to gut key programs and agencies that states have depended on to protect our elections, including the Cybersecurity and Infrastructure Security Agency, known as CISA. CISA provided us with intelligence briefings and real-time cyber threat alerts, with physical security assessments and incident response plans. CISA was our firewall against foreign interference and domestic attacks. But now, under this administration, that's all gone. Not to mention the operational changes and funding cuts that are impacting the United States Postal Service, resulting in mailing and delivery delays, which of course impacts the options that Oregonians have to get their ballots in on time. And here's what Oregonians need to know. We already have strong physical security and operational measures in place. And where the federal government is stepping back, Oregon is stepping up. Our office has partnered with the Oregon Titan Fusion Center, the Oregon Military Department, and others to reinforce our firewalls to protect Oregonians from any outside threats or domestic attacks. And I want to thank those folks for their partnership. The state and counties have been working with organizations such as the Center for Safe and Secure Elections, Ready for Tuesday, and the Elections Group to support county elections officials with their planning, their training, and resilience efforts. We've also strengthened coordination between Oregon's local emergency managers and county election offices to ensure that we are prepared and ready to respond on the fly at every level. I also want to thank our Attorney General Rayfield for working with us to fight back in court against the illegal executive orders that are such a blatant attempt to undermine our elections and Oregonians' right to choose how we run our elections. We are prepared for every possible scenario. And one of the best tools at our disposal is drop boxes. Oregon has 321 official drop boxes spread across the state, and we are working hard to increase that number for future elections. They provide a secure, reliable option for voters to return their ballot without having to worry about mailing delays. So we've built resilience into this system so we can withstand any crisis. So every eligible voter is able to make their voice heard in this election and in every election. Now, I want to make it really clear. Our election officials are prepared to protect you and your vote. Any threats against voters, election officials, or election infrastructure will be taken seriously, and we will respond immediately. Because threatening election workers is a crime. Intimidating voters is a crime. And interfering with the administration of an election is a crime. So if you see any concerning activity today or during any election, please call your local elections officials, call law enforcement, call our office as soon as possible. I want to take a moment to acknowledge and recognize Oregon's 36 amazing county clerks and elections directors. Along with them, law enforcement, and everyone who makes our elections possible. These public servants work long hours under increasing scrutiny to ensure that every election meets that gold standard. Even in the face of the federal funding cuts that I already talked about, increasing political pressure, and growing threats to our safety and theirs, our election community has remained resilient, professional, and deeply committed to serving every Oregon voter. They're answering questions, they're addressing concerns, they are protecting every ballot. So my thanks go to all of them. That is an inspiring commitment. It's a powerful reminder, actually, that our democracy is not something that sustains itself. It depends on citizens who believe in it enough to show up for it, to protect it, and to participate in it. It depends on all of us. And it's a reminder that history has been shaped by millions of everyday people that are choosing to believe that this is all worth the effort. It's worth the responsibility, and it's worth defending. We feel really good about our system because of all the checks and backups that are in place. The fact that people are proving their identity and their eligibility when they vote, when they get a paper ballot that has a barcode on it, we can track that. When that ballot comes back, the envelope is signed, which is verified. There are multi-partisan teams that review those ballots to make sure that the voter's intention is accurately recorded on the paper ballot. They are counted by machines we talked about. They're not connected to the internet. They're tested publicly. Those ballots are audited. They are retained so that they can be recounted if necessary. All of those things are really excellent. And anybody can observe those processes too. County clerks all welcome people who want to come and watch what's happening. Those are all really good security elements of our system, and I think we feel really confident about that.
0: That's Oregon Secretary of State Tobias Reed. And speaking with him on Election Day was Oregon Attorney General Dan Rayfield, who has challenged the Trump administration repeatedly in court, including on election and voting rights issues.
9: Any Election Day, it doesn't matter what year, it is just an incredible day for a free country. It's an important day for a free country. In every election, people across Oregon sit down at their kitchen tables or wherever they sit in their house, and they continually go through their ballot. and they look and they decide who they want to represent them. They decide what they want their state, what they want their country to look like by who they choose to represent them. That's why this day is so darn important. And I think the one thing that is incredibly interesting about that is I don't care if it's the most conservative person in the state of Oregon or the most progressive person in the state of Oregon. Both of those people want the same things. They want their elections to be accurate, and they want their elections to be fair, and they want their elections to have integrity. I think Secretary Reid and myself are willing to say to all Oregonians that your election is accurate and it does have integrity and it is safe. And it has that because you have amazing public servants across the state that are committed to these ideals. You have elected officials that are committed to these ideals and enforcing those ideals. Now, it doesn't mean that it's been easy during this past year and a half when it comes to our elections and these values. The amount of misinformation that is being spewed across our country within this state is at an all-time high. We have attacks on the integrity and the administration of our elections from elected officials going all the way up to the President of the United States. And we have the manipulation and the gerrymandering, the open gerrymandering across this country so that political parties can stay in power. And that applies to both Democrats as well as applies to Republicans. The Department of Justice is pushing back again, trying to uphold the values that I think all Oregonians care about. When we think about the things that we're doing, we have had to file multiple election cases during this past year to stop the unconstitutional actions of our president. And in each one of those cases, we have sought relief from the courts. We have been successful. Right now, in the Ninth Circuit Court of Appeals, Oregon Department of Justice is arguing a case on this very topic, our elections and our voter rolls. Moving forward, these values don't end when it comes to election integrity, when it comes to the accuracy and the secure elections. This is a responsibility that continues moving forward, and that is something we are committed to. This doesn't stop for the Secretary and myself. Next week, we will be gathered with a bunch of attorneys general talking about what are the things we need to expect as we head towards November. It's not enough to be reactive. We have to sit there and look forward and anticipate what challenges may come, and we need to be ready for them because elections matter and they are that important. I'm proud to live in this state. I'm proud to say that I think we have some of the best elections in this entire country, things that I think that other states should be doing. I'm proud to have a Secretary of State that is committed to these values. I'm proud to have elected officials and citizens across the state that are committed to this. And everybody should know that our elections are safe and secure, and you have amazing public officials, whether they be at the Secretary of State's office, whether they be at the county clerk's offices, or the Department of Justice, that are committed to these values and will continue working towards these values as we head towards November.
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